0: Or there was a tablet that was discovered with the name of an official of Xerxes I called Marduka, which is the equivalent form of the name Mordecai. And since then, more inscriptions have been discovered that point to up to four different individuals by the name of Marduka or Marduku. So it's anyone's guess as to which, if any of these are our Mordecai, the Mordecai of the Book of Esther. But it does point to the name, at very minimum, it points to the name being used in the administrative classes of Xerxes' government.
1: Well, this is just such a research-dense article. I really hope the listeners will, after this, go back and read the article, because there's so much information in there, which means you put a lot of effort into it. So I thank you very much for your article and for this interview.
0: Thank you very much, Nick. It's a pleasure.

0: 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On The Key of David, Gerald Fleury analyzes world news and matches current events to Bible prophecy. 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The Philadelphia Church of God produces a range of free educational publications, including the Philadelphia Trumpet News Magazine and Royal Vision Christian Living Magazine. 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
1: 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In the Trumpet Literature Library, you will find answers to life's most important questions. 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
2: Welcome to Trumpet Bookshelf. I'm Grant Turgeon. By the time you're hearing this, October 11th, or any day after that, I guess, we will be right on the verge of keeping the Feast of Tabernacles for 7 days. This will be a festival kept from October 14th through 20th. And then October 21st, even though it's attached to the end of the Feast of Tabernacles, is actually another holy day entirely. Last week we talked about the Feast of Tabernacles. Today we're going to talk about the Last Great Day. The Last Great Day shows God's willingness, his patience with mankind, his willingness to resurrect all mankind and give them a chance to know him, a chance to finally understand all about the Bible, his way of life, salvation. They will finally have a fair opportunity to be converted. This is a belief, this is a day that runs contrary to pretty much everything believed by traditional Christianity, where 100 billion people approximately who have lived and died will be resurrected. This comes after the 1,000-year world tomorrow that we picture during the Feast of Tabernacles. And like I said last week, during that time, we'll just be dealing with survivors of World War III. But after that 1,000 years, we'll also be dealing with the rest of mankind that had lived and died before that. All of mankind, again, about 100 billion people. And at that time, they will have 100 years to choose life or to choose death, to choose God or to choose Satan's way. Even though he will be locked up, people will still have a chance to choose his wrong way. But first, they will be taught. This is so much more merciful than the God most people think of today, the false God. People usually think about the immortality of the soul, how when you die, you never actually really die. You just go to be eternally punished in a burning hellfire, or you have a chance to be saved and go to heaven, where you don't really have any purpose. You just sort of float around on the clouds. There are also false doctrines like purgatory, where you are kept kind of in a holding pattern before going into hellfire. All of these beliefs have absolutely no basis in the Bible, and they would condemn God as harsh and cruel and

Trumpet Radio 101.3 KPCG is produced by the Philadelphia Church of God. The Philadelphia Church of God also produces the Key of David television program. The Key of

and unmerciful. And yet, people usually who believe these things actually say that the true God, the God actually described in the Bible, is the cruel one. They point out how in the Old Testament, God wiped out entire enemy nations, especially when Israel was taking the promised land. But if you really understand God's plan, you would see that from a totally different perspective. Because if today is not the only day of salvation, and all those people who died that way in the Old Testament will actually have another chance, well, that really does make it totally different. They're not dead forever. They're not eternally judged and going to heaven or hell at the time that they first die. They'll have a chance again. And God, as the maker of all human beings, has the opportunity, he has the right to decide who lives and who dies. Also conveniently left out of traditional Christians' beliefs about the Old Testament God is what those people were engaged in when God decided to put them out of their misery. These were people who literally sacrificed their children into fire for a false god. These were people who engaged in all kinds of crass, perverted, immoral practices. And the more and more they lived that wrong way, the more and more they scarred their minds and were going to make it harder on themselves to change when God finally gave them a chance at the last great day or the great white throne judgment. So when you realize that every person who seemed like they were unjustly killed in the Old Testament, or every person around the world today who is living in perhaps a city of tens of millions of people in China, or maybe in a village in South America, totally cut off from the outside world, when you realize that everybody who has never even heard the name of Christ, who has never even come close to living the proper way of life that God would recommend, that they would all have another chance, when you think of it that way, it really does change the outlook. It really does change our entire way of viewing it. And we understand that God is merciful. And even when he has to put certain people to death for committing appalling sins, he understands that they will have another chance. That's the whole reason why he would put those people to death before they've heard the name of Christ, before they've had a chance to hear the true gospel message of the coming kingdom of God. So this last great day really is something that drives a stake right through traditional Christianity. It does crush so many arguments made by traditional Christianity. This is a day that shows God's mercy. And again, it is separate and distinct from the Feast of Tabernacles, even though it is the day after the feast is over. We have to remember that, and we have to honor that day and highly regard that day as a separate holy day. Now, there are a lot of instances in the Bible that prove that God is yet to give all of humanity a real shot at living his way. Acts 4 verse 12 says that there's only salvation in the name of Christ. Now, this does not mean that those who have never heard of Christ today are condemned. This is not giving a specific time frame for accepting the name of Christ. It doesn't say, unless you accept Christ's name in the next few days or in the next few years, you have no chance to be saved. That's just what traditional Christianity reads into it. John 3, verse 16, says that God so loved the entire world that he was willing to sacrifice his only son, Jesus Christ. But why would he do that?

Why would he sacrifice his son for the entire world unless the world was going to have a legitimate chance? I mean, if you just think about these missionaries taking place where traditional Christians try to go into a far-flung area of the world and convert people, they really aren't that effective, are they? They're not reaching everybody. After all, there are 7 billion people plus on the planet. No matter how many missionary journeys or trips these traditional Christians went on, they couldn't get to everybody. It wouldn't be possible. And so that really wouldn't be fair. That wouldn't be merciful if the clock was counting down right now on all those poor, ignorant people who had never heard the truth. This is really something that is going to shock so many people in the future when they realize that, oh, well, I guess my opportunity wasn't over back then. I know I lived a really bad physical life and I scoffed at God, but I didn't end up in hell for that. Here I am with another chance in this second resurrection among 100 billion other people. This is a resurrection to physical life. This is not a resurrection to spiritual life where their character will be set. Like I said, they'll have 100 years to prove themselves. You can see that in Isaiah 65, verse 20, I believe it is. That really does show how patient God is. For 6,000 years, human beings have been failing miserably. They chose the tree of death because of Satan's influence, and they have submitted to Satan, the god of this world, for the last 6 millennia. They have gone their own way, which is really Satan's way, without them even realizing it. And they're miserable for it. That's why everyone is suffering so much in the world. And yet, God has been willing to wait this entire time so that they will be taught a lesson, so that they will know from extensive personal experience how their own ways never worked. 6,000 years of human history proves God right. And then he's willing to wait another 1,000 years as the survivors of the Third World War are rehabilitated and as they repopulate the earth during the world tomorrow. And then he's willing to wait another 100 years so that everyone who had lived and died before that time could be resurrected and have a chance to obey. This is very different from the world's teaching on the subject of salvation. They think, because of a mistranslation of 2 Corinthians 6, verse 2, that today is the only day of salvation. The translators purposely said that now is the day of salvation in that verse, but it should say now is a day of salvation. That one word changes the entire meaning. And they really did twist that verse, 2 Corinthians 6, verse 2, to fit their agenda. This is just one opportunity. The fall holy days and the spring holy days all put together really do show us. The spring holy days in ancient Israel were typed by a small spring harvest. That was a small harvest of people who would come out of the world, would have their minds opened by God himself, and have the chance to obey him. But then the fall harvest, which we commemorate in a way by the fall holy days, is a picturing all mankind having their opportunity, a much larger fall harvest where the entire world can be reaped. This is incredible. This absolutely transcends man's thinking on the subject. This is really beyond our ability to comprehend in terms of patience and mercy and love, that God could wait all this time and just witness the most vile, abominable sins taking place for thousands of years and still let those people
the very

worst, even those like Hitler or Joseph Stalin or Mao Zedong, have another chance. He will let everybody have another chance, because even the most evil people in the world still haven't heard God's message. They didn't know any better. And of course, they did a lot worse things than most of us have, yet they haven't known the truth. And so God is not judging them until they have a fair opportunity to know the truth. It would be like if you were at school and you were studying really hard for a history test, and then on the day of the exam, your history teacher comes in and gives you a calculus test instead. That wouldn't be fair if you were to be judged based on your knowledge of calculus when you've never even been taking that class all year. It would be impossible for you to do well on that test. Only with the correct information, only with God's truth, can we really be expected to live based on that truth, be expected to follow through on what God's word says. And so even the people who commit the worst sins today will have a chance at the great white throne judgment. They will be resurrected from the dead, along with the rest of those who have died, and they'll all have a chance. Those who murdered others will be resurrected along with their murder victims. And we'll all have to learn how to be forgiving like God is. Think about that. Think about the Jews who died in the Holocaust, seeing Hitler resurrected there too. This is the extent of God's mercy. Now, of course, if anyone, after that 100-year period, after their resurrection, chooses to do the wrong thing, then they will die. And that this time they'll die forever. They'll be resurrected in the third resurrection and cast into the lake of fire. But this just shows you God does have a specific plan. He does have perfect timing. He is extremely patient. He is looking to really harvest the entire world. But the reason he doesn't do it all right away is because a few of us are called out before Christ's return to support his work, to warn everybody else, to grow in God's character, to have a chance to marry Christ when he returns, and to rule alongside him over the entire earth and the entire universe. And we will be the teachers of the rest of mankind throughout the world tomorrow, the survivors of that nuclear war, and then in this great white throne judgment, when that 100 billion massive population is resurrected all at once, we'll be teaching them too. That's the only reason people are called out today ahead of time, and they have their minds open to the truth. So God's timing really is incredible. The fact that he's willing to wait over 7,000 years to reach minds, to save people's lives for real, it really is beyond what we can understand as human beings. But God is eternal. He's lived forever. He thinks of 1,000 years as a day. It's really like a blink of an eye to him. That's how patient he is. Think about in the future, all of your loved ones who maybe never were in God's church. You'll get to see them at the last great day. All of those who lived and died, your entire family tree, you'll get to see every one of them. You'll get to see all the carnal inhabitants of ancient Israel, the ones we read about in the Old Testament all the time, the ones who so often failed because they didn't have God's Holy Spirit. They were not capable of fully obeying him. And there are some stories that I'm sure they'll be embarrassed by that are recorded in the Old Testament for us to learn from. But we'll see all of these people who were never converted, who were never given a chance with God's Holy Spirit to conquer Satan, to grow in his character, and to be born spiritually just yet. Everyone will be given a chance in the right timing. Ezekiel 37 is a vivid picture of this resurrection.

0: Ezekiel envisioned a valley of dry bones. And these bones came up from the dirt, and the muscles gathered, collected themselves around the bones, and human bodies were put back together from the grave. This is a picture of what the last great day will be like in fulfillment, where all of these people are resurrected at the same time. Maybe best friends, but also mortal foes, family members, neighbors, finally seeing each other again after being dead for at least 1,000 years, if not much longer than that. And I'm sure they'll be very confused at first. They won't understand what just happened. The last thing they knew, they saw blackness and they died. And they haven't been alive ever since. And then all of a sudden, they'll be surrounded by 100 billion other people who are just as confused as they are. So what a beautiful time this pictures. God really is completing his master plan with the last great day. And he really is coming full circle of rescuing and redeeming all mankind after that deadly decision by Adam and Eve in the Garden of Eden. They chose from the tree of death, and all mankind has suffered ever since. But very soon, they'll know the truth. Very soon, they will have an opportunity to obey God. They'll be given 100 years to prove themselves. Satan won't be around anymore to interrupt them or to derail them. And they will have a really great chance, an overwhelmingly great chance, to choose what is right and to live a peaceful, joyful life forever. So today we've been talking about the last great day. Thanks so much for listening. It has really been a pleasure to be talking about these fall holy days in the last several episodes. So thanks for listening today. I'm Grant Turgeon. This has been Trumpet Bookshelf.
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2: Jesus observed the laws of health, all of them. He ate the right food. He got enough fresh air, enough sunshine, deep breathing. He walked. He observed the laws of cleanliness. He got enough sleep. And yet it didn't seem to take away from his health when he prayed all night once to God, and another time when he got up long before it was daylight, it must have been 2 or 3 in the morning, and went out and prayed to God alone. And you know, whenever he asked God for anything, he got it. His prayers were always answered, weren't they? He had complete power. But he said of myself, I can do nothing. The Father that dwelt in him did the works. It was the power of God's Spirit. It was God doing it because Jesus was so close to his Father by prayer. He was so alert. His mind was so keen because he was in good health in every way. And he had knowledge. He had everything he needed.
3: That's Herbert Armstrong from his old World Tomorrow radio program, probably back in the 1960s, talking about Jesus Christ's prayer life, the way he prayed, the approach that he took to his relationship with God. Hello again, everyone, and welcome back to the Life and Teachings of Jesus Christ. As you know, on this program, we carefully examine the only reliable source of information when it comes to Jesus Christ and his teachings. That would be the Holy Bible, the how-to manual that God sent along with his product, along with his creation. God made us, God created us, Genesis 1. And here we have this precious book, the Holy Bible. It's holy. It's Jesus Christ in print. In one of the earlier programs that we produced for this show, I went through John 14, verse 6 specifically, where Jesus said, I am the way, the truth, and the life. It says, and no man comes unto the Father but by me. We have to go through Christ. John 6 and verse 44, no man can come to God. God has to call, but it's through Christ. He is the way. We have to look to Jesus Christ, not just talk about him. We have to look to the author and the finisher of our faith, Hebrews 12 and verse 2. We have to follow in the steps of Jesus Christ, 1 Peter 2, verse 21. We have to, I mean, this is, what we're talking about here is a religion with substance. We're actually examining, carefully scrutinizing the Jesus Christ of the Bible, and following in those steps. He is the way, that

Trumpet Radio 101.3 KPCG is produced by the Philadelphia Church of God. The Philadelphia Church of God also produces the Key of David television program.

0: that word for way in John 14:6. It means highway, journey, path, or road. And with respect to prayer, I mean, we have to look to the instructions of Christ. In Luke chapter 11 and verse 1, the disciples saw Jesus praying in a certain place, no doubt a solitary place. We'll see that here in a second. And they went up to Christ and they said, "Lord, teach us. Teach us how to pray. Show us how to do it." I mean, that should be a question that you have. How do we do this? How do I pray the way it says that I ought to in the scriptures? We have this wonderful little booklet, by the way. How to pray. It goes through 150 pages or so. Scripture after scripture showing you. And of course, the example, there are others in the Bible as well. Men and women of God that prayed earnestly, fervently to God. But Jesus Christ is the master. He's our teacher. And when the disciples went to him and said, "Teach us how to do this," he very quickly gave them a prayer outline. It's in Luke 11 and Matthew 6 and Mark 1. Let's just go through this. This was referenced in that cold open by Mr. Armstrong. It says in verse 28, "And immediately his fame spread abroad throughout all the region around about Galilee." So Jesus Christ, when his ministry started, he very quickly became famous. And he had, in some cases, thousands of people tracking him down, chasing him down in some cases. How did he do it? How did he get his alone time with God? This was the busiest, most productive man or ministry in history. And yet notice what happens here in Mark 1, verse 29, it says, "And forthwith, when they were come out of the synagogue, they entered into the house of Simon and Andrew with James and John. But Simon's wife's mother lay sick of a fever, and anon they tell him of her." Verse 31, "And he came and he took her by the hand and he lifted her up, and immediately the fever left, and she ministered unto them." Verse 32, "And at even, when the sun did set, they brought unto him all that were diseased and them that were possessed of demons, and all the city was gathered together at the door." It was busy. It was no doubt loud. Lots of fellowshipping, lots of excitement over these healings. And they're all squeezed into Peter's house, a very small abode by today's standards. Cramped, a cramped environment. It says, "And he healed many that were sick of diverse diseases and cast out many demons and suffered not the demons to speak because they knew him." They knew this was Jesus Christ. They knew this was the Son of God. So I guess it died down eventually as they had to go to sleep. Verse 35, "And in the morning, rising up a great while before day, he went out and departed into a solitary place, and there he prayed." This is what Mr. Armstrong was referencing. A great while before day, maybe 3 a.m., Jesus Christ with this, I mean, perfect health. And yet he rose early. He had to, because everyone else would have been sleeping. And he went out to this solitary place, and he prayed. And he prayed fervently. He had to find a place where he wouldn't be disturbed so that he could focus on his relationship with God. Notice again what Mr. Armstrong said on one of his old programs, clip 2.
1: "Listen, prayer should be an intimate thing where you're really talking to God. God is real. He is your heavenly Father. If you have repented and surrendered to him and come to him through Jesus Christ as your Savior, learn to talk to him and go into a private place."
0: Mr. Armstrong said elsewhere that in his house back at that time, he created a prayer room. And some people even criticized him for this. "You have a room just for an extra room that's just for your prayer life?" And he said, "I absolutely do. It's a solitary place." Jesus got up a great while before day.

0: He had to, because God was guiding him in the ministry. He stayed up through the night before he was crucified. He had to submit fully to God's will. So many examples in Scripture. I mean, it says in Hebrews 4 that he was tempted in all points like we are, yet without sin. How did he avoid sinning? He was so close to God, that's how. God was in him. God was guiding him. God strengthened him. God empowered him. God performed miracles through him. Here's another clip from the late Herbert Armstrong, clip 6.
1: Seeing then that we have a great high priest that is passed into the heavens, that's what he went there for, Jesus, the Son of God, let us hold fast our profession. For we have not an high priest which cannot be touched with the feeling of our infirmities, but was in all points tempted like as we are, yet without sin. Let us therefore come boldly unto the throne of grace, that we may obtain mercy and find grace to help in the time of need. I wonder if you realize how much you have suffered and how many troubles and trials you have carried and tried to work yourself through needlessly, when if you would only come to that throne of grace, as this passage says that I just read, if you only realized and really believed and really knew that Jesus is living, that he's there now, and that he's listening, and that he will hear, and that there will be an answer. Oh, how many trials and troubles and everything you could have avoided. What a shame that the skeptics and the doubters don't know the practical value of that passage I just read to you in your Bible. What a pity that even the most professing Christians don't seem to know it. My friends, this is something that's practical. It's something that works. I know. I put it to the test. Not just once, not twice, but hundreds of times. Yes, many hundreds of times.
0: He was a man who prayed often, Herbert Armstrong. The passage he was referring to there, it's in Hebrews 4, verses 14 to 16. Go and read it. It's discussed. It's covered in this booklet. But go and look at those verses and receive the admonition. Am I really going boldly before the throne of God, the throne of grace? Am I crying out fervently for God to intervene in my life, to open my mind, to enlarge my heart so that I can understand his purpose, his plan, so that I might be strengthened or healed, empowered? We need guidance. We need direction. It's the most important relationship there is. Your relationship with God, your maker. And Satan's goal is to just get anything in between that, so that you're not in a solitary place just focusing on your relationship with God. Satan is a great disruptor. He bombards the society around us with all kinds of noise and distractions. He's the greatest time waster there is. And he just wants us to squander our time, to waste our time. Jesus didn't do that. I mean, there he was the night before. He was healing people, including Peter's relative. He was helping people. He was giving to people. And he probably crashed when they all left finally. Got a few hours of sleep. And then he rose up a great while before the day to go talk to God. Verse 36. And Simon and they that were with him followed after him. And when they had found him, they said to him, all men seek for you. Where have you been? What are you doing? People are looking for you. People want to talk to you. And Christ knew this. It almost seems like the disciples were a little agitated. Don't you know you're in high demand? Don't you know you have a lot of responsibility? Well, that's why Jesus got up a great while before the day, because that's how he prepared for his day. And that's how we should prepare as well. Verse 35, again, it says, I'll read it from the Amplified. And in the morning, long

0: before daylight, he got up and he went out to a deserted place, and there he prayed. It was deserted. You can look at the Greek word. We bring this out in one of our college classes. The Greek word for solitary or deserted place. It's Eremos. E-R-E-M-O-S. Eremos. As I tell the students here at God's College, we all need our private Eremos, our solitary place where we can draw near to God. Some definitions of that Greek word. It means or can mean deserted, desolate, waste. Hence the desert, a barren, solitary place. From one word study, it says, in Scripture, a desert is ironically also where God richly grants His presence and provision for those seeking Him. It says, the limitless Lord shows Himself strong in the limiting, difficult scenes of life. I mean, you can go off into a solitary place and draw near to the towering presence of our great God. God will hear these kinds of prayers coming from people who cut the distractions off and really focus on God. In religion today, let's be honest, you see a lot of big public shows with what seems like prayer, but most of it's just for a show. There's times for a public prayer, but for the most part, I mean, the bulk of our prayer is in the prayer closet. Jesus told us this. Jesus gave us this as instruction. He said, don't be a Pharisee. Don't do it just for a show. Verse 46, this is over in Mark 6. It says, and when he had sent them away, he departed into a mountain to pray. Here again. A lot of times Jesus had to, you can read right over these examples and say, oh yeah, he departed to a mountain to pray, and then let's get on to the next event. The people want to see you. You can read right over this. But it's there a lot. He had to withdraw. He had to leave the large crowds and go pray. Verse 47, and when even was come, the ship was in the midst of the sea, and he alone on the land. And when he saw them toiling and rowing, for the wind was contrary upon them, and about the fourth watch of the night, he came unto them walking on the sea, and would have passed by them. This was coming right out of a, no doubt, fervent, faith-filled prayer session. And then Christ walking right on the sea, pictured behind me, the Sea of Galilee. Walking on water. That's the power of prayer. Fervent prayer. Praying in the Spirit. Verse 15 of Luke 5, notice this. It says, but so much the more went there a fame abroad of him, and great multitudes came together to hear and to be healed by him of their infirmities. Here again, the large crowds practically chasing him down. Verse 16 says, and he withdrew himself into the wilderness and prayed. This was, as I say, the busiest man in history. But he had to make time for God. He had to withdraw to a solitary place. Here again, start with this question. The same question the disciples asked in Luke 11, 1. Start with this question. How do we pray? How do we do it like you did it? How do we follow your example? What are you doing when you kneel down and you're praying to God? What are you talking about? What are you saying exactly? How are you saying it? Matthew 4 and verse 1 and 2, it says, then was Jesus led up of the Spirit into the wilderness to be tempted of the devil. And when he had fasted 40 days and 40 nights, he afterward was hungry. It's an understatement. A 40-day fast right before this titanic struggle against the devil. He had to be close to God to overcome Satan the devil. And so do we. So do we. I mean, prayer, that's our that's our number one spiritual tool. Well, there are other tools. Diligent Bible study, fasting, as you see there, fellowship with God's family. But prayer, I mean, that's the foundation. Notice this again from Herbert Armstrong, clip 3.
1: All the apostles and evangelists of the first century true church of God did perform miracles, and even greater miracles than Jesus had performed, until actually when Peter's shadow passed over people, the sick were healed. The sick and the afflicted were healed merely by the passing of Peter's shadow over them. Now Peter, Stephen, Philip, Paul, all common, humble, ordinary men of themselves, disciples of Jesus Christ, all had that power, my friends, the same identical power that Jesus had, because they lived and they walked close to God and they were filled with the Holy Spirit of God, the power of God. And we seem to lack that power today, not because God denies us that power, but because we are so close to a modern materialistic world, our minds are so filled with material interests of this life, because we have strayed so far from God, and because we're not in touch with God. God says, draw nigh unto me, and I will draw nigh unto you. But we don't draw near to God. We draw near to the materialistic interests and the pleasures and the pastimes of this world. And then because of a lack of enough of the right kind of surrendered, submissive, earnest, and heart-rending prayer, we have strayed from God. And consequently, because we are not filled with the Holy Spirit, we don't have the faith to get an answer to our prayers.
0: He's talking about fervent prayer that really produces, that gets results. It says there in 1 John 2, verse 15, if we're in love with this world, if we're a friend of this world, we can't draw close to God. As I say, Satan is bombarding us with his influence, his attitudes, his moods, his impulses, his distractions, because he doesn't want you to have a relationship with God. He doesn't want you to be close to God. Luke 4 and verse 42, it says, and when it was day, he departed and went into a desert place, and the people sought him and came unto him and stayed him, that he should not depart from them. Here comes the crowd again saying, look, don't leave us ever. We want you always to be in our presence. In Mark 7, verse 24, it says, and from thence he arose and went into the borders of Tyre and Sidon and entered into a house and would have no man known it, but he could not be hid. He couldn't be hidden. He was that famous. The Amplified Version says it was not possible for him to be hidden from public notice. My point being, it was difficult for him to carve out time in a solitary place and draw near to his Father in heaven, but he did it. How much more diligent can we be in making sure, maybe getting up a little bit earlier before the kids wake up, or whatever it is, and creating a nice solitary place where you can commune with God. My father wrote this quote's also in the book, How to Pray. But he said back in 1998, that's when he first wrote this, he said, our primary focus in life must be on how we talk to God in prayer. That's our number one priority. That's how we grow in God's royal family. That's our number one focus. How we talk to God in prayer. Learn from the Master, Jesus Christ. Notice a couple additional verses in Matthew 6. This is one of the chapters that gives us that prayer outline. Notice verse 5. And again, as I say, you can look at religion today and see a lot of public displays of prayer. And it's meant for a show, basically. Verse 5 of Matthew 6, it says, and when you pray, you shall not be as the hypocrites are, for they love to pray standing in the synagogues They love praying

out in the open, getting the attention of other men who would then think, well, they must be very religious. They love standing in the synagogues and in the corners of the streets,